when you have LLMs to distill everything down to like, this is the core basis, this is the thesis of the work and everything, you can probably get the gist of it. But when you skip towards the end, you miss out on like the mental exercise of being able to grapple with this yourself.

I'm Isaac Newton, president of the Royal Society. I just lost decades worth of my salary in the stock market. By my calculations, it comes to just over £20,000. As a scientist, I calculated the orbits and masses of celestial bodies. As master of the mint, I helped stabilize England's monetary system. And yet, there was one thing I failed to calculate. Human madness. If you're investing in the stock market too, perhaps this old man's tale of failure might be of some help. It usually starts with something small and insignificant. Like this apple. My fascination with money started with a single coin. About 20 years ago, the Bank of England and the government were struggling with counterfeit money. More and more people were clipping the edges of genuine coins and turning them into counterfeit ones. As always, people struggle to tell the real from the fake. When there's more counterfeit money floating around in the market, the value of money keeps dropping, and prices just keep going up. Back then, I was a mathematics professor at Cambridge, and I got appointed warden of the mint to solve this problem. Wondering how I did it? You've got to cut out the rot with a knife. I ordered all the worn-out coins to be withdrawn and instructed that new coins be made with grooved edges so that they could not be easily counterfeited. Once I drew my knife, the fake money started disappearing bit by bit. But then I realized something even more important. The value of money can fall at any time. Just piling up the money you earn and letting it sit. Maybe that's kind of a foolish thing to do. Then, one day, I heard the news about a new kind of money whose value just kept rising. It was the stock of a trading company. The South Sea Company. I'd heard it had originally been founded by the British government to handle trade with South America. The government offered exclusive trading rights on one condition. The company had to take over the entire national debt. The South Sea Company accepted the deal and came back with another one. They proposed converting £30,000 worth of government debt into company shares and offering them to the public. And with that, a whole new market was born. All sorts of rumors were circulating. They say the South Sea Company found some new gold mine. They say their stock doubles overnight every time you wake up. They say if you don't own it, you're the fool. The rumors reached my ears too. And the stock really was climbing from around £100 a share to triple that in just 3 months. In just a few months, I've made thousands of pounds. I wish that had been the end of the story.
But even after I sold my shares, the price just kept climbing. More and more people were making far more money than I had. Watching those numbers climb higher and higher as time went on, I just couldn't resist anymore. When the price passed £700 a share, I finally threw in everything I had. A few months later, watching the price cross £1,000, I was sure my calculations were right. Who could have known that it would all turn out to be nothing but a bubble? The stock that had been going for £1,000 crashed down to the hundreds overnight. What could I have done? In the end, I had to sell every share I owned at the same price I'd first bought them for. Maybe, deep down, I already knew. Newton's second law of motion. The acceleration of a moving object is inversely proportional to its mass. The bigger the greed, the bigger the loss. Yes, I knew it well. Just how important patience and effort really are for us as human beings. If only I'd remembered the joy of being buried in endless numbers. Just to write down a single new discovery. Waiting for time to pass, for the moment to ripen. If only I hadn't tried to fight the natural order of things, the simple way an apple falls. I never would have made such a foolish decision. I suppose I owe an apology to everyone who ever called me a genius. One moment of misjudgment, I couldn't tell truth from illusion, and I lost 40 years' worth of wages. So now, this failed old man has just one thing to ask of you. Don't be dazzled by the apple right in front of your eyes. Climb up on the shoulders of giants, and look toward the distant future.

So, welcome to EBS, We Day Han, Suap, Great Minds. My name is Antonio Damasio. I am a neurologist, a neuroscientist, and I am professor of psychology and philosophy and biology here at the University of Southern California in Los Angeles. So, now let's talk about what is behind these two minds, this feeling mind and modern mind. What is the material that is behind the possibility of creating these two minds that I'm talking about? And, of course, one of the materials is the body, as I mentioned. The other great material is the brain. And by the brain is a sort of funny word. When I say brain, I don't mean brain alone. I mean the nervous system. In other words, the brain, the thing that we normally think about as inside our heads, with all its components and with all its nerves, which go everywhere inside our body. Let's show you a picture of what we have here, which is the brain. And you're looking here at the two top images are the brain seen from the left side and the right side. That is a human brain, and you're seeing it intact. There's no damage to it. There's no brain tumor. There's no stroke. It's a very clean brain. And it is out of these convolutions, out of the cerebral cortex, that you have all sorts of pathways of nerves that go into the muscles to make them move. And that's also where you land all the nerves that bring information, either from the outside world, through the eyes or the ears,

or the touch, and from the inside of the body. And something that is very important for you to understand is that these brains that you see here are communicating two ways with the entire body. So not only are we sending information from the brain to the body through a variety of nerves, so that we have action in movement, but you're also getting every little part of the body, whether inside your hands or inside your chest, are there nerves that are coming and are joining the spinal cord or the vagus nerve and are coming all the way into the brains that you're seeing right now on the screen. In other words, there's this two-way communication. Keep in mind that the brain is operating as a machine that is in a two-way conversation with the entire body all the time. And without that body, things would not occur. Okay, let's continue and see what we get. Now you get a lot of colors. In fact, what was done here, and this was done by a great neuroanatomist called Hanna Damasio, and what she did was take a faint image of the brain, of cerebral cortices, and impose on it a variety of colors and a variety of numbers that correspond to different regions of the brain in terms of structure. So here in the on the bottom images, which are images of the inside, you actually have 18, 17, and 19. And those regions, 18, 17, 19, are regions that are devoted to the visual system. So right now, in order for you to see the color yellow in those regions, and for you to read the numbers 18 and 19, and for you to see the whole image that you have there on the screen, you have operations going on in those regions marked 17, 18, 19. So in other words, it's there that there's a lot of activity right now allowing you to pick up on those colors and those shapes. But you're also listening to my voice, and guess what? That is something that is going to rely on areas that are marked on the top images with the numbers 22 and 21. 22 and 21 happen to be auditory related, which means that you have your ears. The ears have the initiation of pathways, nerve pathways, that go all the way into those cerebral cortices of area 22 and of area 21. And those are bringing in signals from audition, and because of that, you are able to transform the signals that you're hearing in my voice and in the words that I'm using into language representations, and those language representations are going to have a certain meaning for you. I'm beginning to give you a picture of how those the images that you have in front of you with those colors and numbers, none of this is arbitrary. This is all there because for years and years we have been studying what those areas do. And from that study, we have a map of those functions. Now, it's very interesting because a lot of this has required having the study of the anatomy. So you look under the microscope and you see the structure of these regions and you see what kind of nerve cells they have. And sometimes we have also learned about how these things operate as a result of damage to the brain itself. If you have a circuit area 39, which is the angular gyrus, actually you are no longer capable of interrelating visual information with auditory information, and you become extremely compromised in your ability to think

through a problem and to be able to relate the words that are being told to you and the images that those words would normally correspond to. Or if you have damage to Area 4, which is marked in red, Area 4 is an area that is related to movement. And, for example, if I move my arm now on my right side, what that really means is that Area 4 is sending signals to nerves in my arm, in my hand, and allow me to move. And because we have a crossing over of these areas, what happens is that Area 4 on the left brain is going to allow me to move the right hand, and Area 4 on the right brain is going to allow me to move the left hand. And of course, this happens likewise for the body, my movement of my legs and so forth. So what I want you to realize, and this is extremely important, is that there is a very tight pattern of correlation between the activity in one area and some kind of mental phenomenon or some kind of motor behavior. The two things go together, and you would not be able to have the mind that you have right now if you did not have this very patterned relationship. Looking at the brain, no numbers, the vertical pointing area that is beige is actually the brain stem. And the brain stem is on top of the spinal cord, and that's what is bringing signals from everywhere in the body into the nervous system and is allowing the nervous system to communicate with the body. The other area that is very interesting is this purplish area in the back, underneath the yellow. And that area is the cerebellum. And we now know that the cerebellum is a fine controller of movement. So in order for me to do a movement like this, in which I point to a particular point, I need to have the cerebellum working well together with another area called basal ganglia in order to guide the movement exactly where I want. If the cerebellum is not there, we're going to have tremors, you're going to have difficulties in reaching your target appropriately. So, as you can see, all of these different components of the brain are what enable us to operate correctly. That area marked in green is really like a sort of a square, public square, where everything is combining. So that area marked in green allows us to make combinations of things that are somatosensory, with things that are auditory, with things that are visual. And that's very important because our impressions of the world bring all those senses together. So we have, for example, when I look at this pointer, there is a way in which I can appreciate it by touch. There's a way in which I can appreciate it visually, and I see that it has a handle that is done in wood and is of a different color. But I can also do this and produce movement and noise with it. And so the combination of these different senses is what allows us to have a representation of an object in multiple ways. You see two areas, one marked in bright red and another in bright green. And you can see them at the middle, at the joining of the two hemispheres. And one of them is known as the basal ganglia. The basal ganglia is marked in green. And the other is known as the thalamus, and it's marked in red. Now, what do? They have different functions. The basal ganglia is a helpful coordinator of movement.

and the thalamus disperses it through the cerebral cortex. So you see how well engineered this is. You know, there's a rhyme and a reason to all of this. You know, some people think, look at the brain and think it's mush and it's all the same, but it's not. This is, you know, it's like looking at the pattern of a city and realizing that one part is a building that is in charge of organizing the water and sewage, and another one is producing electricity, and another one is a hospital, and another one is a school. So all of these different functions are highly differentiated. And think about the marvel that nature planned all this and was able to organize it in such an efficient way. Oh, I just wanted to bring, this is a cute little image. So there you have a brain, and you see that little purple area in the middle of it. You're going to find out that that purple area is actually much more extensive. Underneath, there is this bigger area, and this is called the insula. And that and the cingulate, the gyrus that is marked in blue, they're areas that are extremely important in aspects that have to do with sensation of the body and also are related very critically to memory. What I wanted to make sure you grasp is the idea of specialization of the brain, the fact that the brain is operating with highly specialized areas that do their own job, and that specialization is what enables us to hear, to see, to understand language, to produce language, and to behave in a social setting in a way that is normal.

0: I'll race you to the next train station. 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
1: 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And this one is awesome. But these ones are old.
0: Wow.

0: 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But these ones are old.
1: Wow, you have a whole fleet of amazing trains.

0: Can you tell me about how they make rocket ships?
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G-I-A-N-T Peng. Whoa, Giant Peng TV. Whoa, Giant Peng TV. 난 하나뿐인 210 Giant Peng의 creator Peng Peng. Yo, Giant Peng TV. Let's go.

Welcome to EBS, Weidae Han Suop, Great Minds. Hi, I'm Daniel Ziblatt. I'm a professor of government at Harvard University. Across the world, from Washington to Warsaw, Delhi to Budapest, we're witnessing something many thought impossible a generation ago. Democracies are backsliding. But can democracy actually fail in these places? In general, I'm a big believer that to answer questions about the future, the past is our best guide, really our only guide. For guidance about what kills democracy, it's particularly useful to turn to one of the most consequential cautionary tales of the 20th century, Weimar Germany. This was a modern democracy that in many respects should have succeeded, but didn't. It's the story of a nation that had strong institutions, a thriving culture, educated citizens, and yet within 15 years after its founding, went from electing liberal lawmakers to handing power to Adolf Hitler. So what happened? While many things played a role in leading to democracy's demise in Germany in the 1930s, today's lecture, I want to explore how leadership shaped the fate of democracy in the form of three fatal miscalculations, and begin in the year 1918. So in 1918, Germany was on the losing end of World War I. Its once mighty empire had collapsed. The Kaiser, the emperor, had left power, had been forced out of power. The economy was devastated. Cities were filled with wounded soldiers, food shortages, lots of anger. But amid that chaos, something really astonishing happened. Germany became a democracy. Monarchy was abolished. New constitution was written. And the first time in German history, every adult, including women, had the right to vote. Now, this new political system was known as

the Weimar Republic, named after the small city where the Constitutional Assembly met. But to call it a republic doesn't quite capture just how radical this change was. Germany hadn't just changed governments, it had upended centuries of aristocratic rule, built a modern liberal democracy from scratch. And it wasn't alone. Across Europe, World War I had really triggered a democratic wave. Old empires fell. New constitutions emerged. For a brief, hopeful moment, it looked like democracy might be finally taking root at the beginning of the 20th century. Germany in the 1920s was one of the richest, most industrialized countries in the world. It had a large middle class, illiterate, educated population, strong political parties, civic organizations, venerated judiciary, a robust press. Culturally, it was electric. This was the era of Bertolt Brecht, Bauhaus, Berlin cabarets. The Weimar years gave the world Albert Einstein, expressionist art, radical theater, groundbreaking science. Politically speaking, Weimar was bold and inclusive. Its constitution, drafted by important thinkers like Max Weber, included proportional representation, universal suffrage, strong civil liberties.

In fact, in many ways, it looked just like the kind of democracy we're told should work. Walking through Berlin in the 1920s, one could have felt this contradiction everywhere. In the cafes, intellectuals debated Freud and Marx, while on the same streets, paramilitary groups brawled with police. Political assassinations shook the country. Veterans of the First World War marched with pistols tucked under their coats. Well, Weimar democracy, as I said, wasn't perfect. The 1920s were marked by political violence, as I've said, but also hyperinflation, assassinations, clashes in the streets. Weimar was dazzling and modern, and yet extremely fragile and violent. It contained both the seeds of democratic promise and the forces determined to undermine it. Beneath this surface, serious tensions remained. Radical parties on both the left and the right opposed the democratic order. And then came the Wall Street crash of 1929. The Great Depression hit Germany very hard. Unemployment rates soared. By 1932, over 30% of the workforce was out of work. Frustration and despair followed. Extremist parties, especially the communists on the left, the National Socialists or the Nazis on the right, surged in popularity. Parliament began to fracture. Political gridlock set in. And yet, let me say this again, none of this had to doom German democracy. Other countries faced similar hardships. Some actually weathered the storm. Others didn't. The difference? The decisions that Germany's political elites made. The leadership those leaders chose or failed to provide. So in Germany, leaders made three major miscalculations. The first miscalculation was the decision by mainstream parties and leaders to legitimize extremists. This first miscalculation came from the conservative establishment. Germany's main right-wing party, the German National People's Party, was in decline. Its leader, a man named Alfred Hugenberg, was a powerful businessman, media mogul. He saw Hitler and the Nazi movement growing, and he thought, maybe I can use them. So in 1929, Hugenberg brought Hitler into a campaign against war reparations. He believed the Nazis' energy could reinvigorate this conservative cause. The referendum failed, but the collaboration changed everything. Because the Nazis were no longer an obscure radical fringe group. Now they were partners, standing shoulder to shoulder with mainstream figures. They had gained respectability. In 1931, Hugenberg, the same media mogul and businessman, went even further. He hosted a right-wing rally in a small spa city called Bad Harzburg. Hitler was invited to stand right alongside Germany's leading nationalist figures. The aim was unity, but what the public saw was Hitler commanding the state. His stormtroopers marched through the streets in disciplined rows. Hugenberg faded to the background. By the time Hugenberg realized his mistake, it was too late. He had handed Hitler the legitimacy he craved. So this is a lesson in the consequences of leadership miscalculation. Radicals do not rise alone. They are empowered by those who believe they can be controlled, channeled, or used. But once invited in, they rarely stay contained. Now, the second mistake was even graver. Second miscalculation was granting an extremist access to the highest levels of political power. By 1932, Germany was now in political chaos. The president of Germany, Paul von Hindenburg, former general, had cycled through a string of weak chancellors. These were the guys running, essentially prime ministers running the parliament. Conservative elites were desperate to form a government that excluded the left, particularly the Social Democrats and the communists. So the problem was the conservative parties were too weak to command a majority. So they looked to Hitler. Franz von Papen, a former chancellor, himself proposed a plan. He said, offer Hitler the chancellorship, but surround him with conservatives who can manage him. Von Papen then reassured his colleagues, or tried to reassure his colleagues, by saying, don't worry, in 2 months, we'll have Hitler so boxed in, he'll squeal. So on January 30th, 1933, Hindenburg, the president, appointed Hitler as the chancellor, the head of the parliament. And within weeks, von Papen's plan had backfired. Hitler had sidelined his handlers, arrested his opponents, and began dismantling the democratic system. This is leadership failure, again, on full display. Establishment political leaders believe they can control a demagogue.
Instead, he controlled them. Autocrats don't shrink when handed power. They expand. And weak leadership in moments of decision opens the door. A decade earlier in Italy, elites had made a very similar miscalculation. Conservative leaders, fearing socialism, invited Mussolini into power in 1922, imagining Mussolini could be controlled. Within months, Mussolini staged the March on Rome and consolidated his dictatorship. The logic was identical to von Papen's. Better to make a deal with the radical than risk being left out. In both cases, appeasement proved fatal. The third and final miscalculation came at a pivotal moment in Germany's history, March 1933, so 2 months after Hitler was in power. Miscalculation number three was granting undue power to an executive. The Nazis were now in power. Hitler was now chancellor. But they were still relatively constrained by the Constitution. Now, the context here was really decisive. The Reichstag, the parliament building, had just been set ablaze. The chamber was literally smoldering, smoke still hanging in the air, and the Nazis blamed the communists and used the fire to justify sweeping emergency powers. With the parliament building gutted, deputies were forced to meet in a nearby opera house. It was there in this improvised parliament that Hitler introduced a new law, the Enabling Act. Deputies entered the opera house under heavy guard. Outside, stormtroopers patrolled the streets. Inside, rows of Nazi brown shirts lined the walls, glaring down at parliamentarians as they took their seats. Less a parliamentary debate than a scene of intimidation, an atmosphere of crisis carefully staged to push wavering deputies towards surrender. After 2 months in power, this law, the Enabling Act, would grant the new chancellor the power to govern by decree, without needing parliamentary approval for anything. A clear assault on parliament and democracy. But to pass, the Enabling Act ironically required a two-thirds majority in the parliament. This was required by the old Weimar Constitution. Would the parliament willingly give up its power? Now, the Social Democrats, committed Democrats, opposed this law. But they were too few to block it alone to get the two-thirds majority. The Catholic Center Party held the deciding votes. Now, the Catholic Center Party in Germany, in Weimar Germany, was one of the founding parties of the Weimar Republic. It had been loyal to the Constitution, but its leaders are now very worried. They worried about the future of the church and of their own party under Hitler. And this now was the moment to resist, yet the party's leadership, including Ludwig Kos, the head of the party, hesitated. Behind closed doors, they debated. Some urged resistance. Others feared reprisal. Behind closed doors, though, Kos warned that if the bill didn't pass, the Nazis might act anyway. He hoped that cooperating with the Nazis might he hoped that cooperation might protect the party or even soften the regime.

Party use its parliamentary majority to rewrite the Constitution and entrench power legally. What was extraordinary about Hitler's Enabling Act is how familiar it sounds today, using constitutional mechanisms to hollow out democracy from within. Now, at every stage, mainstream leaders had a choice in this story that I just told you, to resist or to rationalize. And again, they chose the path of least resistance. The lesson is clear. Democracy doesn't die from a single blow. It dies from abdication, from leadership that chooses comfort over confrontation, strategy over principle, and surrender over resistance. So this is the great warning of Weimar Germany. So what broader lessons should we draw from this dark history? Weimar's democracy certainly wasn't perfect. It faced serious stress tests, economic crisis, high political polarization, the rise of strong anti-system political parties. Some political institutions were flawed, like its very strong presidency, were certainly in retrospect not perfect. All of this, I want to emphasize this, left German democracy vulnerable. But here's the thing, no democracy is perfect. All democracies face stress tests. The question is, how do leaders respond to those tests? Do they take a hard stand against extremist, anti-democratic forces, even when it's hard for them personally, or do they try to appease them? 1936, a few years after Hitler came to power in Germany, a similar fascist movement emerged in neighboring Belgium. The party was the Rex-Party in Belgium. It was a fascist party inspired by Hitler. Its leader was named Leon Degrelle. His party began to do really well at the ballot box. Now, the right-leaning Catholic Party in Belgium, like in Germany, was tempted to cooperate with this party, to stand off against its opponents, the socialists. Decisive moment came in 1936. The Belgian king gathered the leaders of the Catholic and socialist parties together in a room, using his moral authority. That's it, no political authority, his moral authority. He said, under no conditions should either of you, the Catholics and the socialists, work with the Rex Party. We must isolate them. Again, though they were not constitutionally obligated to follow this advice, they followed his suggestion. These parties kept a hard line and isolated the Rex Party. They kept this party far from power. Belgian democracy survived. That is, until the Nazis invaded. The point is this. Another pathway was possible. Leaders often have more choice than it seems. It's just about finding the right strategy. It's about forming a broad majority front in favor of democracy. Rarely do anti-democratic forces constitute a majority. That's very important to remember. So pro-democratic forces, even if they dislike each other, must simply find the courage to join together to stand up for democracy. Last year, I was in a museum in Berlin, and I came across a letter that was on the wall, sent a chill down my spine. It was typed up and dated June 17, 1932. So this is the year before the Nazis came to power. It was a letter to the leaders of some of Germany's leading political parties. The letter was signed, hand-signed, by three luminaries. I could just make out the signature when I looked at it in the museum wall. Albert Einstein, the Nobel Prize-winning scientist. Heinrich Mann, famous author and brother of the Nobel Prize-winning novelist Thomas Mann. And the very prominent artist Katta Kollwitz. These three artists and scientists signed this letter, and the letter was a desperate appeal to political leaders, again, written the year before Hitler came to power. I'll read to you from the letter. The letter said, "We, the undersigned, are following political events with the impression that there's a horrific danger of fascism. To defeat this, the parties of workers must join together on a common election list. The responsibility is with the leaders. A decision on this matter is essential for the life of the people." Reading this letter on the wall of the Berlin Museum, I have to say it really took my breath away, because leading members of German society knew a common front against fascism was necessary. They knew Nazism was an existential threat. They knew what had to be done. Political leaders didn't do what Einstein, Mann, and Kollwitz had recommended. Had they done so, another history would have been possible. So these lessons are not just about the 1930s. They apply to us today. Democracies in Poland, India, even the United States face the same dilemma. Do leaders enable extremists, hoping to control them? Or do they draw firm lines and defend democratic rules? What history teaches us is that hesitation, appeasement, abdication rarely ends well.
Democracy's fate rests not only on constitutions or institutions, but on the choices of leaders and their willingness to put their democracy

democracy above party, principle above calculation. That ultimately is the enduring lesson of Weimar. Democracies do not simply die at the hands of extremists, but at the hesitation of Democrats.

Hello, everyone. I'm Thomas More. Last time, we saw a nation that despises war, yet fights it with chilling precision. Today, our journey through Utopia comes to its end, with the question of what they believe, and finally, what I myself came to believe after hearing it all. Raphael described the island of Utopia as a place of astonishing religious variety. Worshippers of the sun, the moon, the stars, even men who had once been great heroes. Yet beneath this variety, nearly everyone agreed that a single, ultimate, divine power governs the birth, growth, and end of all things. They call this power, in their own language, the parent. And whichever god each person names as supreme, they all agree to call that god by one shared word, Mithras. Eutypus himself had set down the rule that made this coexistence possible. Every person is free to follow the religion of their choosing, and to try to convert others, so long as it is done quietly and reasonably. Fail to persuade, and you must simply let it go. When Raphael and his companions told them of Christ, many converted eagerly and were baptized. But one new convert, carried away by more zeal than sense, began publicly condemning every other faith as damned to hellfire. He was tried on a charge not of despising their religion, but of creating a public disorder, convicted and sentenced to exile. For it is one of their oldest rules that no man's religion as such

0: shall be held against him. There was, however, one belief Eutypus would not tolerate: that the soul dies with the body, or that the universe drifts without purpose. Anyone who denies life after death is, in utopian eyes, no better than an animal, and is barred from public office, from honor, from any position of trust. Since a person who fears nothing beyond the law's reach can never truly be trusted. And yet, remarkably, such people are never punished for their belief. Utopians consider forcing anyone to hide their true opinion a kind of dishonesty they despise even more than the wrong opinion itself. What is forbidden is defending that belief in public. A quiet conversation with a priest or a scholar is not only allowed, but welcomed, because reason, they are confident, will win in the end. Utopia's priests are remarkably few. Just 13 per city, one for each church. Chosen by secret ballot of the entire citizenry to keep any faction from controlling the selection. Their authority is entirely moral, never physical. Priests may counsel, reprimand, even excommunicate a hardened offender, but the actual punishment of crime belongs to the mayor and magistrates alone. It is on the battlefield, though, that their authority reaches its most striking form. Raphael described priests kneeling near the front lines in sacred robes, praying first for peace.
1: Advance!
0: Then, should peace fail, for a bloodless victory. And when victory comes, they rush onto the field not to celebrate, but to stop the killing. An enemy soldier need only call out to a utopian priest, or touch the hem of his fluttering robe, to save both his life and his property. A protection so absolute that even Utopia's fiercest enemies treat its priests as untouchable. Even here, in the middle of the very war we spoke of last time, Utopia finds a way to make restraint itself into a kind of institution. And so Raphael arrived at his conclusion, one he had clearly been building toward through every hour of his story. Everywhere else, he said, people speak grandly of the Commonwealth, but what they truly mean is their own private wealth. The word itself carries his accusation. Commonwealth translates the Latin res publica, literally public property. What Raphael saw across Europe was that word, borrowed for centuries, still hanging over palaces and parliaments, while the public property it once named had quietly become the private purse of whoever wore the crown. This is, in fact, why I gave the island the name I did. My book's full title was never simply Utopia. It was A Discourse on the Best State of a Commonwealth and on the New Island of Utopia. In Utopia, where nothing is private, everyone's energy flows naturally toward the common good, because there is nothing else to compete for. Raphael then turned his gaze to Europe, and his tone sharpened into something closer to fury. What kind of justice is it when a nobleman or a goldsmith or a moneylender or someone else who makes his living by doing either nothing at all or something completely useless to the Commonwealth gets to live a life of luxury and grandeur, while in the meantime, a laborer, a carter, a carpenter, or a farmer works

so hard and so constantly that even a beast of burden could scarcely endure it. The old and the sick among these laborers, he said, are simply forgotten. Paid back for a lifetime of service with nothing but a miserable death, while the wealthy write laws to shave down even their meager wages further, and call the theft justice. Remove money, he argued, and an astonishing list of crimes disappears with it. Fraud, theft, robbery, riot, murder, treason, poisoning. Remove money, and fear, anxiety, sleepless labor, and poverty itself lose the very soil they grow in. Even the worst famine, he pointed out, could be solved overnight if the granaries of the rich were opened. Money is the only thing standing in the way. Then why, I wanted to ask, has no one else adopted it? Raphael had already answered before I could speak. He believed that self-interest alone, to say nothing of Christ's own authority, should have brought the whole world to utopian law long ago, if not for one single monster blocking the way. Pride measures her advantages not by what she has, but by what others lack. Pride is a serpent from hell that twines itself around the hearts of men, and it acts like a suckfish in holding them back from choosing a better way of life. A world without poverty offers pride nothing to feed on. No one left to sneer at, no misery to make one's own comfort shine by contrast. That, Raphael believed, was the true reason Utopia remained alone in the world. Not because its laws were flawed, but because everyone else was too proud to admit they might be right. Raphael finished his story, tired but satisfied, and I took his arm and led him into supper, promising we would return to these questions another day. I confess, even now, that I cannot agree with everything he told me. His account of their warfare, their worship, and above all, a society built on the abolition of money, struck me as more than a little absurd. Robbing the state of the nobility and splendor most people consider a commonwealth's true glory. And yet, I cannot agree with everything he said. Yet I freely confess there are very many things in the utopian commonwealth, but in our own societies, I would wish, rather than expect, to see. Friends, this is where our voyage together ends. Not with an answer, but with a wish. 500 years later, we are still asking the questions Raphael first posed to a tired lawyer over supper in Antwerp. What would we give up, and what would we gain, if pride no longer stood in the way? Perhaps Utopia was never meant to be a place we could reach. Perhaps it was always meant to be a mirror, one we could hold up again and again to see how far we still have to go. Thank you for joining me on this long journey through an island that exists nowhere, and yet, in some form, in all of us. I am Thomas More, and this has been our final voyage together.